from composer Ottorino Respighi. That was the Ancient Airs and Dances, Suite No. 3, performed for us by the Lausanne Chamber Orchestra under Jesus Lopez Cobos. It's 8:10 in the nation's capital. Marcus Pfeiffer, your host here at WETA Classical, as we go now to Carl Philipp Emanuel Bach and his cello concerto in B-flat major. Jack Martin Handler conducts Dell'Arco Chamber Orchestra.

from composer Carl Philipp Emanuel Bach. That was his cello concerto in B-flat major, performed by cellist Julius Berger with the Dell'Arco Chamber Orchestra under the baton of Jack Martin Handler. 8:33 in the nation's capital. How is your Sunday going? I hope this music is bringing you some calm and peace. It is doing it for me as well. Marcus Pfeiffer, your host, taking you now to a piano concerto. The piano concerto number 3 in D major, opus 26. This from composer Johann Baptist Kramer. Howard Shelley conducts the London Mozart players, and Howard Shelley himself performs at the piano.

The Piano Concerto No. 3 in D Major, Opus 26, from composer Johann Baptist Kramer. Howard Shelley performed at the piano and conducted the London Mozart Players. It is 8:57 in the nation's capital. I'm your host here at WETA Classical.

0: That was pianist Andrei Gavrilov playing at a frenzied tempo depicting the dragonfly. Of course, the dragonfly etude, number 2 in F minor from Opus 25 from Frédéric Chopin. It's just about 9 o'clock here in the nation's capital. This is WETA Classical. Marcus Pfeiffer, your host. I'll be back here at 10 p.m. to take you on to midnight. But until now, please listen in to Bill Bukowski's Choral Showcase.
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2: Thank you for joining me this evening for Choral Showcase on WETA Classical. I'm Bill Bukowski. Well, it's October, that month of Halloween and assorted haunts, so all this month Choral Showcase will present ghost stories, all with roots in folk song and folklore, where some of the spookiest stories have been with us from time out of mind. Our first this evening comes from Hungary. Béla Bartók, one of the many musicians who traveled widely in his native country, collecting folk song and story, which provided the raw material for his own compositions. One, from 1930, was Cantata Profana, and it's based on two carols from Transylvania. The subtitle is The Nine Enchanted Stags, and it's something of a moral fable. A father has 9 sons, and he has taught them nothing except how to hunt. So a hunting they go every day, until one day they cross a mysterious bridge and are transformed into their quarry, stags. Later on, the father, wondering why his sons haven't returned, grabs a rifle, sets out to search. He sees 9 stags by a running stream and takes aim. The largest one calls out in the voice of his eldest son, begging him not to shoot. Recognizing the voice of his sons, he begs them to come home, but they tell him the forest is now their home. They cannot return, for their horns will not allow them to pass through doors, and they can no longer drink from cups, but only from clear streams. Bartók sets his music up here in 3 movements, performed in Hungarian, with tenor Joseph Reddy, baritone András Faragó, the Budapest Chorus, and the Budapest Symphony Orchestra, conducted by János Ferencsik. Cantata Profana by Béla Bartók on Choral Showcase.

Cantata Profana, or The Nine Enchanted Stags, an eerie moral fable by Béla Bartók, with tenor Jozef Reti, baritone András Faragó, the Budapest Chorus and the Budapest Symphony Orchestra, directed by János Ferencsik. It's spooky musical tales this month on Choral Showcase. I'm Bill Bukowski. Our next one tonight is much darker, drawn from an early 19th century German poem based on medieval balladry. One of Edward Elgar's favorite books as a child was a collection of romantic prose translated by Longfellow. One that stuck with him was called The Black Knight. During a medieval jousting tournament at Pentecost, the king's son sweeps the field until a mysterious Black Knight arrives and challenges him. The sky darkens, and the Black Knight wins. Later that evening, during a banquet, the knight returns, this time asking for the king's daughter in marriage. As they dance, the flowers in her hair wilt, their faces become pale, and the sinister knight offers a healing wine. They drink it, and they die. And the king asks the knight to kill him too, because he has nothing left to live for, but the knight refuses. It's gratuitous, dystopian, but it makes for good musical treatment, and Elgar obliges. It begins with music of a heroic and knightly character at the joust until things get dark. Later, at the banquet scene, music of merriment soon turns sour. Described as less of a cantata and more of a symphony for chorus and orchestra, our performance tonight features the London Symphony Chorus and Orchestra, conducted by Richard Hickox. Here's The Black Knight by Sir Edward Elgar on WETA Classical's Choral Showcase.

The Black Knight, music composed by Sir Edward Elgar in 1893 and performed here by the London Symphony Chorus and Orchestra, conducted by Richard Hickox. It's Ghost Stories and Music all this month on WETA Classical's Choral Showcase. I'm Bill Bukowski. Thank you for joining me. As I said earlier, some of the darkest and spookiest of stories come from ancient folk tradition. One folk song that I heard growing up was There Were Three Ravens. It's credited to Thomas Ravenscroft, and yes, that is his name. Three black ravens sitting in a tree looking for their breakfast when they spot the body of a dead knight, but it's guarded by his hawks and his hounds. And when the mistress arrives, a fallow doe, she kisses his wounds and bears him away for burial, denying the ravens their grisly meal. The song concludes, God send every gentleman such hawks, such hounds, and such a leman. Anthony Rooley conducts The Consort of Music, There Were Three Ravens, by Thomas Ravenscroft, on Choral Showcase.

0: There were Three Ravens, a folk song by Thomas Ravenscroft with the Consort of Music directed by Anthony Rulli. All this month on Choral Showcase, ghost stories and classical music, and next weekend, Encounters with the Devil in two very different works. I'm Bill Bukowski. Thank you for joining me tonight, and I invite you to tune in next weekend at this time for Choral Showcase on WETA 90.9 Washington, and WGMS 89.1, Hagerstown.
1: And thank you, Bill. I hope you all enjoyed tonight's edition of Choral Showcase with Bill Bukowski. Marcus Pfeiffer, your host here. Pleasure to be back with you for the rest of this Sunday, October 4th. And in the next hour, Mozart is coming along with J.S. Bach, just some of the classics here, along with Camille Saint-Saëns to round out the hour. 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
1: 62 degrees outside here in the nation's capital. It's going to be partly cloudy tomorrow with a high of 73, and then it's going to drop down into the high 60s, but sunny for much of the rest of the week. Wolfgang Amadeus Mozart on hand next. This is his Piano Concerto No. 21. Howard Griffiths conducts the Zurich Chamber Orchestra.

Pianist Fazilsay with the Zurich Chamber Orchestra under the baton of Howard Griffiths in a performance of the Piano Concerto No. 21 from Wolfgang Amadeus Mozart. It's 10:37. You're listening to WETA Classical. I'm Marcus Pfeiffer, your host here, live on this Sunday, October 4th. It's a pleasure to be with you here for another hour and a half, give or take, as we go back to the Baroque and Johann Sebastian Bach's Trio Sonata No. 5 in C major, BWV 529. Oboist Heinz Holliger performs with harpsichordist Christian Jacotet.

BWV 529, the Trio Sonata No. 5 in C major from J.S. Bach. That was performed for us by oboist Heinz Holliger with harpsichordist Christian Jacotet.

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You're listening to WETA Classical. I'm Marcus Pfeiffer, your host, and we're going to France next. This is Camille Saint-Saëns' concert piece for harp and orchestra, Opus 154. Rosen Milanov conducts the Bulgarian Radio Symphony Orchestra and features harpist Elizabeth Heinen.

0: from Camille Saint-Saëns, the concert piece for harp and orchestra, Opus 154. Harpist Elizabeth Heinen performed with the Bulgarian Radio Symphony Orchestra under Rusen Milanov. It's 11:05 here in the nation's capital. Marcus Pfeiffer, your host, and this is WETA 90.9 Washington and WGMS 89.1 Hagerstown.
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0: 62 degrees in the nation's capital. It's going to be kind of sunny most of the rest of the week, except for tomorrow, partly cloudy, 20% chance of rain, a high of 73. Now, this next work by Louise Farenc, it's going to sound at times as though Beethoven had secretly written works in Paris, but she wasn't actually imitating him, or merely imitating him, I guess I'd say. She was quite the pianist and composer in her own right, and she was writing while the Parisian musicians were actively rediscovering and championing Beethoven's chamber music. This is Louise Farenc's Piano Trio No. 1 in E-flat major, Opus 33, performed for us tonight by the Linos Ensemble.

Composer Louise Ferenc's Piano Trio No. 1 in E-flat Major, Opus 33. That was performed for us tonight by the Linus Ensemble. It's 11:38, Marcus Pfeiffer, your host here tonight at WETA Classical. I have a couple more short works to get us to midnight tonight. This next one is from the very, very early days of the symphony when it was still very much a work in progress. Joseph Haydn gives us some trumpets and timpani and a nice C major opening, and then suddenly strips the orchestra down in the second movement. He's basically discovering just how much personality an orchestra can have. This is the Symphony No. 20 in C major from Joseph Haydn. Adam Fischer conducts the Austro-Hungarian Haydn Orchestra.

Joseph Haydn's Symphony No. 20 in C major. Adam Fischer conducted the Austro-Hungarian Haydn Orchestra. It's 11:53. We are almost there to Monday. I have one more to get us up there. This is the Premier Nocturne, Opus 22, from composer Charles Valentin Alkan, performed for us tonight by pianist Michael Landrum.

0: Composer Charles Valentin Alkan's premier nocturne, Opus 22, performed by pianist Michael Landrum. It's just about 12 o'clock here. I'm Marcus Pfeiffer, your host, stepping out for the night, but you're listening to WETA Classical. Have a great night.
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2: Hello again, and thank you for joining me for some music tonight. Bill Bukowski here, and it's music through the night and into the new hours of the new day. And I hope your weekend was good. Hope you're still in the mood for some good music, because hopefully I can provide some for you. We'll hear music of Beethoven from his first set of string quartets, and music from Russian masters Rachmaninoff and Pyotr Ilyich Tchaikovsky, too. I'm Bill Bukowski, and hope you're comfortable. Let's get started with the overture to Cinderella, La Cenerentola, by Gioachino Rossini. Jamie Laredo conducts the Scottish Chamber Orchestra.

That was the overture to Gioachino Rossini's Cinderella opera called La Cenerentola, and the Scottish Chamber Orchestra was conducted by Jamie Laredo, WETA Classical. Ludwig van Beethoven's first set of string quartets, the first six, we'll hear the string quartet number one in F major. It's performed by the Juilliard String Quartet.

The Juilliard String Quartet, captured live in concert at Coolidge Auditorium at the Library of Congress, and their wonderful recordings of Beethoven's string quartets. That was the quartet number 1 in F major on WETA Classical. A symphony by Sergei Rachmaninoff coming up, and this Romeo and Juliet Fantasy Overture by Pyotr Ilyich Tchaikovsky with Theodore Kukar and the National Symphony Orchestra of Ukraine.

0: The Romeo and Juliet Fantasy Overture by Pyotr Ilyich Tchaikovsky, WETA Classical, and that performance was by the National Symphony Orchestra of Ukraine, conducted by Theodore Kukar.
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That's a minuet in A major from Dora Pejacevic, music for violin and piano. Andrei Bieloff played the violin, Oliver Trendle, piano. Violin-piano music by J.S. Bach. Coming up, too, I'm Bill Bukowski. Thank you for joining me. For Sergei Rachmaninoff's Symphony No. 3 in A minor, we'll hear the Royal Concertgebouw Orchestra of Amsterdam, conducted by Vladimir Ashkenazy.

The Symphony No. 3 in A minor by Sergei Rachmaninoff, the Royal Concertgebouw Orchestra of Amsterdam, conducted by Vladimir Ashkenazy. Coming up on WETA Classical, Mozart's Prague Symphony, and works by Isaac Albéniz and Edvard Grieg. From Johann Sebastian Bach, the Sonata No. 2 in A major, and works by Isaac Albéniz and Edvard Grieg.

0: Johann Sebastian Bach for two, the Violin Sonata number 2 in A major, WETA Classical. The violinist was Victoria Malova, joined by pianist Bruno Canino.
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From the collected piano works of Isaac Albéniz, the Suite Española, we heard Sevilla, played on the guitar by Miloš Karadaglić. I think for the most part nowadays, you hear Albéniz music, it's in a guitar transcription. That's okay, too. The original piano versions are really wonderful as well. Another time. Up next, it's Mozart, the Prague Symphony, number 38. We'll hear the English Baroque soloist, Sir John Eliot Gardner, conducting.

Music of Wolfgang Amadeus Mozart for a city that loved him so much, still does today. Prague, the Symphony No. 38 in D, the English Baroque Soloists, conducted by Sir John Eliot Gardiner, WETA Classical. Another set of incidental pieces by Edvard Grieg was for a production on the historical figure Sigurd Jorsalfar. Here's the suite with the Swedish Radio Symphony under Esa-Pekka Salonen.

0: Sigurd Jorsalfar, Sigurd the Crusader, Concert Suite by Edvard Grieg, with the Swedish Radio Symphony Orchestra, conducted by Esa-Pekka Salonen on WETA Classical.
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Renaissance music for lutes, courtesy of John Johnson. A piece called Chipasa. It was played by Ron McFarlane and William Sims. And you're listening to WETA Classical, music through the night, continuing on the first hours of this Monday. I'm Bill Bukowski. With a very ambitious symphony by Franz Liszt called a Faust Symphony, after the works of Goethe, John Andrea Nozeda conducts the BBC Philharmonic.

0: There you have it, the Faust Symphony after Goethe by Franz Liszt on WETA Classical, and that performance was by the BBC Philharmonic under the direction of John Andrea Nozeda.
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That's pianist Lars Vogt from his splendid recordings of the piano works of Johannes Brahms from the Opus 10 collection of ballades, the Ballade No. 2 in D major, WETA Classical. And Bill Bukowski, thank you for joining me on this Monday morning for an all-piano hour, a sonata by Beethoven, and a piano trio by Franz Joseph Haydn, No. 25, with the Kallikstein-Laredo-Robinson Trio.

Franz Joseph Haydn's Piano Trio No. 25 in G major, with the Kallikstein Laredo Robinson Trio, Joseph Kallikstein, piano, Jamie Laredo, violin, and Sharon Robinson, cello, WETA Classical. Our next piano piece in this hour is the Sonata No. 11 in B-flat major by Ludwig van Beethoven. The pianist is Emil Gilels.

0: Pianist Emil Gilels, music of Ludwig van Beethoven. That was the Piano Sonata No. 11 in B-flat major on WETA Classical, with music of Saint-Saëns and Bach, all coming up. Stay with us.
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A Sinfonia for Trumpet and Strings by Giuseppe Torelli, with Tomas Hamas playing the trumpet and Nicole Mott directing the European Chamber Soloists, WETA Classical. Good morning and welcome to the music on this Monday. I'm Bill Bukowski with a cello concerto by Camille Saint-Saëns, the Concerto No. 1, with Matt Heimowitz and the Chicago Symphony, conducted by James Levine.

The Cello Concerto No. 1 in A minor by Camille Saint-Saëns with cellist Matt Heimovitz and James Levine conducting the Chicago Symphony Orchestra, WETA Classical. Music of Rayfawn Williams coming up after we hear an orchestral suite by Johann Sebastian Bach. This is the suite No. 2 in B minor. It's played by Musica Antiqua of Cologne, conducted by Reinhard Gerbel.

Johann Sebastian Bach's Orchestral Suite No. 2 in B minor, in a performance by Musica Antiqua of Cologne, Reinhard Gerbel conducting, WETA Classical. Our music continues with a piece by Ray Vaughan Williams. There are, I think, four different versions of this particular work. This is the one without words, The Serenade to Music, inspired by Shakespeare. Vernon Handley and the London Philharmonic,

0: Music inspired by a lyric from the final act of Shakespeare's The Merchant of Venice, The Serenade to Music by Rayfon Williams on WETA Classical. Vernon Handley led the London Philharmonic. I'm Bill Bukowski. Have a wonderful day.
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good morning on this Monday morning. Today is October the 5th, and we have in Washington, D.C., a significant amount of fog. So caution, please, if you are driving, you'll need it. Fog and mist right now at 61 degrees, but we're on our way to a sunny day on this Monday. High temperature of 72. Hello and good morning. I'm Linda Carducci. We'll welcome the sun next hour at 7:07 with our classical sunrise feature. We time the feature for the arrival of each day's sun, which of course changes every day. Today that will be at 7:07. We'll hear graceful music of Dvorak. Coming up in this hour, we'll hear some smaller ensembles, cello and piano of David Popper, a trio concertante for all strings by Breval from the 18th century, and a movement from the first piano trio of Felix Mendelssohn. That's all coming up during this 6 o'clock hour. And some piano music, too, of Frédéric Chopin. But we'll start with music from the opera stage now, the work of Rossini from his opera L'Inganno Felice. Here's the overture, performed by the Orpheus Chamber Orchestra.

Well, that starts the 6 o'clock hour. It's the curtain raiser to an opera called L'Inganno Felice by Rossini, performed by the Chamber Orchestra of, that is the Orpheus Chamber Orchestra on WETA Classical. Speaking of opera, the opera this Saturday is a recorded performance coming to us from LA Opera, and it will be Giuseppe Verdi's final opera called Falstaff, which is based on a character from two Shakespeare plays. It's interesting that Verdi ended his very serious career as a serious opera composer with a comedy. But he did, and partially because he loved Shakespeare so much. So we'll hear Falstaff by Giuseppe Verdi this Saturday at 1 o'clock on WETA Classical. Good morning. James Galway now playing the flute. Joining him is the Venetian soloists in this flute concerto in G of Giuseppe Tartini.

0: That was written by Giuseppe Tartini, who is a violinist during the Baroque era. We heard his flute concerto there, and that was performed by James Galway and the Venetian soloists, the flute concerto in G, on WETA Classical. It is quite foggy this morning, so you may need a little extra caution or space between cars this morning if you're on the road. It is significant. 61 degrees now. We'll have a pretty day today with lots of sunshine. 72 will be our high temperature.
1: On the next Front Row Washington, it's your chance to hear a live performance of critically acclaimed pianist Paul Lewis. In his December 2021 Shriver Hall Concert Series performance, we'll hear Songs Without Words by Felix Mendelssohn, Preludes by Scriabin, a Mozart sonata, and the audience favorite, that is Modest Mussorgsky's Pictures at an Exhibition. I'm John Banther. Join me for Front Row Washington tonight at 9 on WETA Classical.
0: Well, we hear piano now in the form of the second piano concerto of Sergei Rachmaninoff. We'll hear the third movement of that now, a performance with the pianist Long Long. Joining him is the Mariinsky Theater Orchestra, with Valery Gergiev conducting this third movement of piano concerto number 2 of Sergei Rachmaninoff.

Well, that's the finale, the final movement of Piano Concerto No. 2 of Sergei Rachmaninoff. Long Long, pianist, along with the Mariinsky Theater Orchestra with Valery Gergiev leading that work on WETA Classical. Good morning. Just about 6:32 now, a reminder that we'll welcome the sun next hour at 7:07 with Dvorak, a graceful, rather gentle Dvorak for our classical sunrise to greet the sun gently on this foggy Monday morning on WETA Classical. We hear now the work of Mozart, the overture to his only oratorio that he composed when he was just 15 years old. The oratorio is called Betulia Liberata, and it is based on the biblical account from the book of Judith. We hear now the overture to that oratorio, Betulia Liberata, of a 15-year-old Wolfgang Amadeus Mozart. Here's the ensemble, Les Talents de Rique.

0: the overture to Mozart's only oratorio, and he composed it when he was 15 years old, called Betulio Liberata, that is based on the biblical account from the Book of Judith. That was the music of Mozart this morning, performed by Le Telenlyrique Ensemble. Christophe Rousset led the work of Mozart. Looking at our concert calendar, the Fairfax Symphony Orchestra presents a performance on Saturday, October 10th. Rachmaninoff and Saxophone Noir. So on the program is Rachmaninoff Symphony No. 3. They're also playing a Noir Concerto No. 1 for saxophone and orchestra by Hochstetter, and a world premiere of a work of Leshnoff's. If you'd like more information about that performance, it's Saturday, October 10th with the Fairfax Symphony Orchestra. That's available at fairfaxsymphony.org.
1: At nearly 80, Giuseppe Verdi was finally able to put a broad smile on the faces of classic Shakespearean actors. This week, LA Opera On Air spotlights the shenanigans of several merry wives as they inflict lighthearted revenge on their would-be suitor. I'm Jennifer Miller-Hamill. 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

Chamber music of Felix Mendelssohn. The Clermont Trio played the first movement of his first piano trio on WETA Classical. It's Monday now, October the 5th. Good morning. We'll have our Classical Sunrise feature just after the top of the hour, well, around 7:07 or so. We'll hear something rather graceful by Dvorak to greet the morning sun in a very easy way on this Monday morning on WETA Classical. But now we stay with a small ensemble to hear the third movement of a trio concertante for all strings. This was written by the French composer and cellist Jean-Baptiste Breval from the 18th century. Here is the third movement, and it will be performed by the ensemble that calls themselves the Vivaldi Project.

That was written by Breval, who was a composer and a cellist from the 18th century. And that was the third movement of a trio concertante and dialogue in B-flat performed by the Vivaldi Project. As we stay with cello now, to hear a suite for cello and piano that was written by the cellist from the 19th century by the name of David Pauper. Here's cellist Wendy Warner. Eileen Buck plays the piano in the finale of this suite for cello and piano, Opus 69 of David Pauper.

That's the finale of a suite for cello and piano, Opus 69 of David Pauper. Wendy Warner was cellist, Eileen Buck the pianist on WETA Classical. This is WETA 90.9 Washington and WGMS 89.1 Hagerstown. We have overcast conditions. We had a lot of fog this morning. Still may some remain in some spots, but it's 61 now. We're getting to a high of 72 today. And for the most part, a sunny day on this Monday, October 5th. Hello, I'm Linda Carducci. We'll welcoming the sun in about 7 minutes for our classical sunrise feature today. Some gentle music of Dvorak, but first, some non-gentle music of Frédéric Chopin. He wrote a bolero for solo piano, bolero being a Spanish dance, and it has a very strong introduction with striking chords. It's for solo piano, performed here by Olga Kern. The bolero of Frédéric Chopin.

That was a work by Frédéric Chopin, single movement work known as Bolero, a very robust take on the Spanish dance, the Bolero, written by Frédéric Chopin, Opus 19, performed by Olga Kern, starting our 7 o'clock hour on WETA Classical.

Well, we're now into the 7 o'clock hour with our classical sunrise feature. Each day, a different piece of music to gently welcome the sun in a musical way. And this morning, now with the sun coming up in Washington, D.C., we have some graceful, sentimental music to very gently awaken on this Monday morning. In fact, the movement is marked Allegretto Grazioso, a medium pace with gracefulness. It is a waltz in three-quarter time, and it's the third movement of Symphony No. 8 of Dvorak. This work will musically greet the sun for today's classical sunrise.

0: Well, Dvorak put a little bit of everything into that, didn't he? That was the third movement of his Symphony No. 8, and we heard that for our Classical Sunrise feature today on WETA Classical. It started off with a very graceful, sentimental waltz, and then he goes into kind of a folk dance idea toward the end of that movement. That was performed on WETA Classical by the London Symphony Orchestra. It's Van Kertész led that work of Dvorak. A different piece of music every day to greet the morning sun, and we'll do it again tomorrow morning at 7:08 on WETA Classical.
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0: We hear now something that was originally written for violone, which is an instrument that was used during the Renaissance and Baroque era, part of the viol family, almost like the double bass. It was written for a concerto, used in a concerto, by Carl Ditters von Dittersdorf. We'll hear the third movement now of that violone concerto that he composed, but instead of violone, we'll substitute a double bass here. Edickson Ruiz will play the double bass. Joining him is the Simon Bolivar Symphony Orchestra in this work of Carl Ditters von Dittersdorf.

From the 18th century, that music of Carl Ditters von Dittersdorf, the third movement of a concerto that he wrote for violone, which is an instrument that is somewhat similar to the double bass. It's the bass instrument of the viol family, and it was performed with a bow, as the double bass was. In fact, we heard a double bass in place of the violone for that particular performance. Double bass player Erickson Ruiz and the Simon Bolivar Symphony Orchestra, with Christian Vasquez leading that work of Dittersdorf, a work he wrote for the violone, WETA Classical. Well, now it's 7:21. Let's continue on, and we're going up to the era of Beethoven to hear Evgeny Kissin playing the piano. Joining him is the London Symphony Orchestra. Sir Colin Davis will conduct the first movement of Beethoven's Piano Concerto, number 2.

0: the music of Ludwig van Beethoven on this Monday morning on WETA Classical from his Piano Concerto No. 2 in B-flat, Opus 19. We heard that opening movement, and that featured pianist Yevgeny Kissin and the London Symphony Orchestra, Sir Colin Davis conducting on WETA Classical. Yevgeny Kissin is currently in Europe, touring in Lisbon and Basel and Geneva, Bologna, Milan, Rome. He's a very, very hectic schedule as a concert pianist. Thank you for joining us today on WETA Classical, now at 7:37 on this Monday morning.
1: Hello, I'm James Jacobs. 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
0: Now to oboe and to the composer Johann Helmig Roman, his Oboe Concerto in B-flat. We'll hear the opening movement now performed by the Musica Vitae.

That work for Oboe by Johann Helmick Roman on this Monday morning on WETA Classical. First movement of his Oboe Concerto in B-flat, performed by the Musica Vitae Ensemble. Helen Yaren played the oboe. Well, in Washington, D.C., now we have overcast conditions continuing at 61 degrees to a high temperature of 72 today. A very sunny sky eventually in the afternoon, and then sunshine continuing for the next few days. Hello and good morning. I'm Linda Carducci. We continue on now, and we hear Norwegian music. The Norwegian Radio Orchestra plays four dances from the Masquerade Suite. This was written by the Norwegian Johan Halvorsen.

That's Norwegian music, actually. It was written by the Norwegian Johan Halvorsen, who was a little younger than the Norwegian Edvard Grieg. And what we heard was Halvorsen's music for dances specifically that he

wrote as incidental music for the play Masquerade, the music of Johan Halvorsen, as performed by the Norwegian Radio Orchestra on WETA Classical. 7:55 now, back to the 18th century, to this work of Johann Christian Bach, a work for bassoon, third movement of his Bassoon Concerto in B-flat.

Work for Bassoon by Johann Christian Bach, J.C. Bach. The third movement of his Bassoon Concerto in B-flat was performed by the Hanover Band, featuring Jeremy Ward, bassoon player. 8 o'clock now. This is WETA 90.9 Washington, WGMS 89.1 Hagerstown, W205BL 88.9 Frederick. As we head into this 8 o'clock hour, we'll hear a little bit of chamber music. We'll return to the Bach family, and we'll have the Identify the Composer Challenge also during this 8 o'clock hour. In Washington, D.C., it looks like some of the fog has finally moved out. It was significant this morning, but we now have in Washington, D.C., just a little remnant of fog and certainly clouds. But we will have a sunny day today eventually with a high of 72 degrees. Looks like sunshine for the next few days. Right now, 61 degrees in Washington, D.C. Hello and good morning. I'm Linda Carducci. Starting with the German composer Felix Dreyseke now. He wrote during the latter part of the Romantic era into the early years of the 20th century. We'll hear a work he composed for piano and orchestra, the third movement of his piano concerto, Opus 36. Here's the Berlin Radio Symphony Orchestra, Marcus Becker, the pianist, in the music of Felix Dreyseke.

Well, that dates from the latter part of the Romantic era. As you can hear, it's a very Romantic era work, very expressive and emotional and free. That was written by Felix Dreyseke, who lived during that era. He lived into the early part of the 20th century. And that was the third movement of his piano concerto in E-flat, Opus 36, that featured Marcus Becker, the pianist with the Berlin Radio Symphony Orchestra. Michael Sanderling led that work. Dreyseke was a great admirer of Franz Liszt, so we can maybe hear a little bit of Franz Liszt in that very expressive work. Good morning. Now 8:11 on this Monday morning. It's always so nice to have you with us as we transition back to the Bach family now to hear this work of C.P.E. Bach. The C.P.E. Bach Chamber Orchestra plays the Sinfonia in G major.

The work of C.P.E. Bach on WETA Classical. That was his Symphonia in G major, 8657. And that was performed by the C.P.E. Bach Chamber Orchestra with Hartmut Hinken conducting. Good morning now at 8:23. In Washington, D.C., we have clouds, but we'll have a sunny afternoon, it looks like. 72 will be our high temperature eventually today. Sunset at 6:44. And then tomorrow and Wednesday, it looks like, sunny day. Bright and sunny. Finally, we have a now 60 degrees in Washington, D.C. Well, it's time for the Identify the Composer Challenge. Can you identify the composer who wrote this next work? It's a familiar work. You will probably know it, but who wrote it? The clue is that this composer, lived in the latter part of the 19th century, that is the 1800s, and he lived into the 20th century, and he enjoyed old music. Who is this composer?

We present that today for the Identify the Composer Challenge on WETA Classical. Do you know who wrote that work? He lived until 1936, the Italian composer Ottorino Respighi, who was very much fond of music from the earlier eras, the Renaissance and Baroque. What we heard was the Bergamasca from his second suite of ancient airs and dances that he based on lute pieces from the Renaissance and the Baroque era. That was the Bergamasca performed by the Lausanne Chamber Orchestra. Jesus Lopez Copes conducted the music of our mystery composer, Ottorino Respighi, on WETA Classical. Now at age 29, we return to the Bach family to hear Violin Concerto, BWV 1043, of Johann Sebastian Bach. Here's Rachel Podger and Andrew Manzi, violinists.

0: Two violinists in that work of Johann Sebastian Bach, Rachel Podger, Andrew Manzi playing the violin with the Academy of Ancient Music, in the work of Johann Sebastian Bach, the concerto BWV 1043. Andrew Manzi also conducting. Good morning. We hope you're enjoying the music on this Monday. Today is October 5th. Welcome. 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Leonard Slatkin conducts a program featuring Rachmaninoff's Symphony No. 3 and the premiere of Joan Tower's Love Returns. 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

That's the work of Ponchielli. We know him, of course, as an opera composer, but he wrote that work for clarinet and violin as sort of a duet. Each of the instruments represents a character in a pair of star-crossed lovers by the name of Paolo and Virginia. A duet for clarinet and piano, that is with violin and piano accompaniment, of Ponchielli was performed by the Villa Musica Ensemble, a WETA classical. At 8:54 now, back to Baroque to hear this segment. It's an air or a melody from Part 2 of Banquet Music of Georg Philipp Telemann.

That's a work of Telemann, the oboe in the forefront there. And that air, which is part four of a suite of part two of Banquet Music. Yes, it is a big unfolding work, his Banquet Music. We heard the Musica Amphion and that music of Georg-Philipp Telemann. This is WETA 90.9 Washington and WGMS 89.1 Hagerstown. Good morning, Linda Carducci here at 62 degrees in Washington now, on our way to 72, and we will see sunshine today for the next few days too. Sunset at 6:44. We're starting this hour with the work of Richard Wagner, his Siegfried Idyll, sometimes pronounced as Siegfried Idyll. It is a work that he wrote as a birthday gift to his wife, Cosima. We'll hear it now in a performance with Herbert von Karajan, leading the Vienna Philharmonic in the Siegfried Idyll of Richard Wagner.

0: The Siegfried Idol was written by Richard Wagner for his wife, Cosima, for her birthday. She was the daughter of Franz Liszt. We heard that work performed by the Vienna Philharmonic, Herbert von Karajan conducting the music of Richard Wagner, a WETA Classical. Good morning. On this Monday, we're finally seeing some sun, and we will have a sunny day today and for the next few days. 72, our high temperature. It's now 62 in Washington, D.C.
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0: Good morning. Now at 9:21, when Mozart composed his Piano Concerto No. 10, he did it with the idea that he and his sister, Nannerl, would perform it together because it is written for two pianos. We'll hear it now in a performance with the Lebeque sisters, Katia and Maria Lebeque, and the Berlin Philharmonic under the direction of, Simon Bitkoff, the Concerto for Two Pianos in E-flat, K365, by Wolfgang Amadeus Mozart.

0: That's the work of Mozart, the Piano Concerto No. 10 for two pianos. He wrote it for himself and his sister, Nannerl, to perform. She was a very good pianist. But in that case, we heard the Lebec sisters, Katia and Marielle Lebec, each of them the pianists, with the Berlin Philharmonic and Semyon Bychkov leading that work of Mozart this morning. It's music on WETA Classical, made possible by your financial support. 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
0: Good morning. We return to clarinet now to hear the work of Louis Spohr, an andante he wrote with variations on that theme, and it is for clarinet and orchestra. Here is Dieter Klecker, the clarinetist with the Consortium Classicum, this music of Louis Spohr.

0: An andante, a melody with variations on that, that was written by Louis Spohr for clarinet and orchestra, performed by the Consortium Classicum. Dieter Klucker playing the clarinet on WETA Classical. Turning out to be a sunny day on this Monday, October 5th. I hope you enjoy the day, the weather, and of course, upcoming music. Bill Bukowski will be in just a moment. I'm Linda Carducci, and thanks for spending the morning with us. We'll do it again tomorrow morning. Please remember our Classical Sunrise feature, timed for the arrival of each morning sun, which is now during the 7 o'clock hour. Enjoy your day.
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2: Welcome to NSO Spotlight, where WETA Classical celebrates the National Symphony Orchestra's historic 96th season. I'm Nicole Lacroix. This week, Gianandrea Nozeda conducts a program titled Triumph, featuring music that finds hope and vitality in the face of adversity, including Igor Stravinsky's Scène de Ballet, Joseph Haydn's Symphony No. 85, La Reine, and Sergei Prokofiev's Symphony No. 5. Igor Stravinsky describes his suite of dance movements, Scène de Ballet, as a period piece, a portrait of Broadway in the last years of the war. It is featherweight and sugared. All of it is at least well made. A piece beloved by the French court and the American White House, Haydn's Symphony No. 85, La Reine, named for Marie Antoinette, made its way to America via a keyboard transcription played by Nellie Custis. Sergei Prokofiev calls his Symphony No. 5 a hymn to free and happy man, to his mighty powers, his pure and noble spirit. The composer conducted the historic premiere on January 13, 1945. As he took the stage, the performance was interrupted by sounds of gunfire, which heralded the Red Army's crossing into Germany, a turning point in the war. It was Prokofiev's last time conducting. Talk about going out with a bang. Gianandrea Nozeda conducts Triumph Thursday evening, October 8th, and Friday matinee, October 9th at Schlesinger Hall, Saturday evening, October 10th at Strathmore. 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

Good morning and welcome back to the music on this Monday. Finally seeing some sun, and we're looking at a good stretch of weather coming up too. We'll talk about that in just a minute. I'm Bill Bukowski, and I thank you for joining me for Symphonic Brahms this morning, music for clarinet and orchestra. And to start off this next set, Felix Mendelssohn's overture, The Fair Melusina, with the Freiburg Baroque Orchestra, directed by Pablo Irazquizado.

Felix Mendelssohn's Fair Melusina Overture with the Freiburg Baroque Orchestra, directed by Pablo Irazcasado, WETA Classical, where we've got sunny skies today, breezy and less humid, a high of 72, clear tonight, low 46, a little cooler, sunny tomorrow, high 65. Sunshine and 65 degrees, music for flute and piano by Georges Yu, a fantasy with flutist Mathieu Dufaux, pianist Kwang Hao Huang.

A Fantasy for Flute and Piano by Georges Yu with flutist Mathieu Dufault, pianist Kwang Hao Huang, WETA Classical. Couple of concert pieces up next, this one for clarinet, a concerto by František Kromer with Dmitri Ashkenazy playing the clarinet and Howard Griffiths leading the Northern Sinfonia of England.

0: A clarinet concerto by Franz Krommer with clarinetist Dmitri Ashkenazy and the Northern Sinfonia of England, conducted by Howard Griffiths on WETA Classical.
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0: 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Gerhard Oppitz is the pianist, and Sir Colin Davis conducts the Bavarian Radio Symphony Orchestra.

0: A concert piece in F minor for piano and orchestra by Carl Maria von Weber, with Gerhard Oppitz playing the piano and Sir Colin Davis directing the Bavarian Radio Symphony Orchestra. 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

And that's the Gigue from the English Suite No. 4 by Johann Sebastian Bach, as played by Sir András Schiff on this Monday morning at WETA Classical. Bill Bukowski here. Thank you so much for joining me for the music today. Look for sunshine today for a change, a high of 72. As a matter of fact, sunny skies right through the week. Tonight's lows, cool 46. Tomorrow, 65 for a high, 71 on Wednesday. Enjoy it. Presently in Washington, 67 degrees. Marek Yanofsky conducts the Pittsburgh Symphony Orchestra in the Symphony No. 2 in D major by Johannes Brahms.

0: The Symphony No. 2 by Johannes Brahms, a symphony in D major, and a performance by the Pittsburgh Symphony Orchestra, conducted by Marek Janowski. It's 11:45 on this Monday morning, and the music you're enjoying on WETA Classical is made possible by your financial support and by Washington Performing Arts, presenting violinist Itzhak Perlman in concert and conversation, with the program announced from the stage at the Music Center at Strathmore. That's Wednesday, October 14th. 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
0: Music up next from Johann Sebastian Bach, arranged for mandolin and strings. It's a version of the Concerto in A minor for violin and strings, BWV 1041, with Avi Avital playing the mandolin and directing the Potsdam Chamber Academy.

0: Mandolinist Avi Avital and the Potsdam Chamber Academy, music of Johann Sebastian Bach, the Concerto in A Minor for Violin and Strings, arranged for mandolin, WETA 90.9 Washington, WGMS 89.1 Hagerstown, and streaming on the web at WETAClassical.org.
1: At nearly 80, Giuseppe Verdi was finally able to put a broad smile on the faces of classic Shakespearean actors. This week, LA Opera On Air spotlights the shenanigans of several merry wives as they inflict lighthearted revenge on their would-be suitor. I'm Jennifer Miller-Hamill. 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
0: Well, it's sure nice to see the sun again today. Highs this afternoon will be around 72 degrees with northwesterly breezes. Clear tonight, much cooler, a low of 46. Tomorrow, sunshine, high 65. A little bit of a warm-up starting Wednesday, high 71. 77 for a high on Thursday. 75 Friday with clear skies overall. Sunshine and 71 degrees, and Robert Schumann's Rhenish Symphony up next, the Symphony No. 3 in E-flat major. The Royal Concertgebouw Orchestra of Amsterdam is conducted by Bernard Haitink.

0: The Symphony No. 3 in E-flat major, the Rhenish Symphony by Robert Schumann. Bernard Haitink led the Royal Concertgebouw Orchestra of Amsterdam on this Monday afternoon at WETA Classical.
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0: Alethea De La Rocha and the music of Wolfgang Amadeus Mozart. Always a good combination. Here's De La Rocha and Mozart's Piano Sonata No. 12 in F major.

Music of Mozart with Alicia de la Rocha performing the piano sonata number 12 in F major, WETA Classical. With Alicia de la Rocha performing the piano sonata number 12 in F major.

0: Very sweet little piece for cello and orchestra by Camille Saint-Saëns called Romance. Stephen Isserlis was the cellist, and the North German Radio Symphony Orchestra was conducted by Christoph Eschenbach. 1 o'clock, this is WETA 90.9 Washington, WGMS 89.1 Hagerstown, and W205BL 88.9 Frederick. I'm Bill Bukowski, keeping you company with music on a Monday afternoon. Thank you so much for joining me.
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0: With sunshine today at last, a high of 72 with northwesterly winds. Tonight it'll be clear and much cooler, a low of 46 and sunny skies Tuesday, highs topping out at 65 degrees, but highs will be in the 70s for the rest of the week. Sunshine, 72 degrees, Ludwig van Beethoven's groundbreaking Eroica Symphony, the Symphony No. 3 in E-flat major, gets a reading here by conductor Jordi Savall in Le Concert des Nations.

0: The Symphony No. 3 in E-flat major, the Eroica Symphony by Ludwig van Beethoven, in a performance by Le Concert des Nations, directed by Jordi Savall. On this Monday afternoon, WETA Classical. It's 1:45. 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And by the National Symphony Orchestra. Thursday, October 22nd through Saturday, October 24th, Leonard Slatkin conducts a program featuring Rachmaninoff's Symphony No. 3 and the premiere of Joan Tower's Love Returns. 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On stage now through Sunday, November 8th, olneytheatre.org.
1: Hello, I'm James Jacobs. 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
0: Many years ago, long before his nine symphonies and his posthumous heroism, Gustav Mahler was a student at the Vienna Conservatory. He was about 16 or 17, and he was writing a piano quartet in A minor. What became of that quartet is something of a mystery. One movement managed to survive. The piano quartet movement in A minor, as it's known, an early glimpse into the compositional mind of Gustav Mahler. Christoph Eschenbach is the pianist here, with David Kim, violin, Chu Jing Chang, viola, Efe Batticillo, cello.

Gustav Mahler's Piano Quartet Movement in A Minor, work that he wrote when he was a teenage student at Vienna Conservatory. If he finished it, there's no record of it. That particular part actually survived and was rediscovered in 1960. Christoph Eschenbach played the piano, David Kim, violin, Chung Jin Chang, viola, F.A. Baltichigil, cello. It's 2 o'clock, and this is WETA 90.9 Washington, WGMS 89.1 Hagerstown, and streaming on the web at wetaclassical.org. Bill Bukowski here, music of Franz Liszt, with Misha Dichter and the Pittsburgh Symphony Orchestra, conducted by André Previn, Franz Liszt's Piano Concerto No. 1 in E-flat major.

The Piano Concerto No. 1 in E-flat Major by Franz Liszt with pianist Misha Dichter and the Pittsburgh Symphony Orchestra conducted by Andre Previn, WETA Classical. Skies are mostly sunny today with daytime highs around 75 degrees and northwesterly winds. Clear tonight, chillier with a low of 46 and sunshine tomorrow, not quite as warm, a high of 66. High 73 Wednesday, 79 degrees on Thursday. Sunny skies, 74 degrees, with a couple of symphonies for you, including one by Felix Mendelssohn, after we hear this Symphony No. 6 in F Major by William Boyce, with Kevin Mallon conducting the Aradia Ensemble.

0: A symphony from a Londoner from right around Handel's time, a slightly younger generation after Handel. William Boyce was his name, one-time master of the King's music. His symphony number 6 in F major was played by the Aradia Ensemble, directed by Kevin Mallon.
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0: George Sell conducts the Cleveland Orchestra in Felix Mendelssohn's Italian Symphony, the Symphony No. 4.

Felix Mendelssohn's Italian Symphony, the Symphony No. 4 in A Major with the Cleveland Orchestra, directed by George Sell. 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

0: Music of Vivaldi with Adrian Chandler directing La Serenissima on WETA Classical. Music on the way for Recorder. Coming up also, Ancient Airs and Dances. We'll hear music of Respighi and music from the Bach family too as our music continues with Nicole Lacroix this afternoon. I'm Bill Bukowski. Thank you for joining me today.
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Good afternoon. Hope you're enjoying this lovely day. I'm Nicole Lacroix here on WETA. And we have 74 now and nice little breeze, 23 miles an hour gusts. And for tonight, going down to 46 and clear skies. Tomorrow's 66 and sunshine. So this week, this work week, does not look at all like the weekend. There's sunshine for Wednesday and Thursday and Friday. And we get into the 70s midweek, 73, then on Thursday, almost 80, and then back down to the mid-70s on Friday. So nice fall week. We have music now by the London Bach, Johann Christian, and his Overture No. 6 in G major with the Academy of Ancient Music under Christopher Hogwood.

From Johann Christian Bach, we heard his overture or suite number 6 in G major with the Academy of Ancient Music, Christopher Hogwood conducting. Speaking of ancient music, we have the Ancient Airs and Dances suite number 1 by Ottorino Respighi, featuring Jesús López Cobos and the Lausanne Chamber Orchestra.

0: Ancient Airs and Dances Suite No. 1 by Ottorino Respighi. Jesús López Cobos conducting the Lausanne Chamber Orchestra. We have a violin concerto, violin and oboe, let's see here, by Bach coming up in just a moment. And then we'll also have the delightful Bagatelles by Dvorak. 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
0: So let's put Heinz Holliger, oboist, and Guidon Kremer, violinist, to work. Heinz Holliger also conducts the Academy of St. Martin in the Fields in this concerto BWV 1060 by Johann Sebastian Bach.

0: Bach's Concerto for Violin and Oboe. We heard Heinz Holliger and Gidon Kremer, oboe and violin, with Holliger also conducting the Academy of St. Martin in the Fields. In a moment, we will have the Dvorak Bagatelles, you know, the music on WETA Classicals made possible by your financial support and by Jenner & Block, partnering with its clients in significant litigation, major strategic corporate transactions, government contracting and controversies, and appellate advocacy. 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And the Clarice Smith Performing Arts Center presenting the Taka String Quartet in a program of works by Franz Schubert, Carlos Simon, and Franz Joseph Haydn. Sunday, October 18th. Ticket information at theclarice@umd.edu.
1: 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In his December 2021 Shriver Hall Concert Series performance, we'll hear Songs Without Words by Felix Mendelssohn, Preludes by Scriabin, Mozart's Sonata, and the audience favorite, that is Modest Mussorgsky's Pictures at an Exhibition. I'm John Banther. Join me for Front Row Washington tonight at 9 on WETA Classical.
0: Thanks, John. And now to Dvorak's Bagatelles. We'll hear Dennis Russell Davies with the Beethoven Hall Orchestra of Bonn.

Dvorak's Bagatelles with Dennis Russell Davies and the Beethoven Hall Orchestra of Bonn. Next hour, we will have the March to the Scaffold by Berlioz from the Symphonie Fantastique, some banquet music by Telemann, and a concerto for flute featuring James Galway by Vivaldi. This is WETA 90.9 Washington and WGMS 89.1 Hagerstown. I'm Nicola Kwa, so glad to have you this afternoon as we celebrate the sunshine returning after a weekend of drizzle. 74 with winds out of the northwest blowing at 16 miles an hour, gusting to 24 miles an hour. We're going down to the mid-40s overnight with clear skies and then sunny skies for the rest of the work week, ranging from 66 tomorrow to 79 on Thursday. Most days will be in the 70s. Tomorrow's the outlier, a little bit chillier. From Vivaldi now, a concerto featuring flutist James Galway, the Venetian soloist led by Claudio Simone.

A Flute Concerto by Antonio Vivaldi, featuring James Galway and the Venetian soloist under Claudio Simone. Sir James is 86 now, and his wife, Lady Jean Galway, are still teaching and busy mentoring and doing master classes and so forth with the Galway Flute Academy. And he was celebrated recently by a special tribute at the Library of Congress. Now to Berlioz and the Symphonie Fantastique. This is the fourth movement, March to the Scaffold. We're going to hear Gianandrea Nozeda with the Israel Philharmonic.

0: That's Gian Andrea Nozzetto with the Israel Philharmonic in the fourth movement, March to the Scaffold by Hector Berlioz. Telemann's Banquet Music is next, and we'll also hear from Franz von Suppé, the Fatinitsa Overture. 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
1: At nearly 80, Giuseppe Verdi was finally able to put a broad smile on the faces of classic Shakespearean actors. This week, LA Opera On Air spotlights the shenanigans of several merry wives as they inflict lighthearted revenge on their would-be suitor. I'm Jennifer Miller-Hamill. 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
0: And now for Telemann's Banquet Music Part 1. This is a trio in E-flat major featuring Reinhard Goebel and Musica Antiqua of Cologne.

0: From Telemann's Banquet Music, the trio in E-flat major from Part 1, Musik Antique of Cologne, led by Reinhard Goebel. And well, let's find out what John Banther has up his sleeve for Classical Breakdown, our WETA podcast. And then we have an overture by Franz von Suppé.
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0: Thanks very much, John. And now we have the comic Fatinitsa Overture. It's set against the backdrop of the Crimean War, which there's not much comic about that. There's a young Russian lieutenant who is in love with Lydia, the niece of a strange general. And in order to be seen or be able to see Lydia, he dresses up as a woman and takes up the name Fatinitsa. Here's the Montreal Symphony Orchestra, conducted by Charles Dutoit, the music of Franz von Suppé.

That was the overture to Fatinitsa, and that is by Franz von Suppé, the story of a young soldier during the Crimean War who falls in love with a general's daughter, and in order to see her, he dresses up as a woman. Unfortunately, the general falls in love with the soldier who is dressed as a woman. We heard Chel du Toit there in the Montreal Symphony Orchestra. Now for something more, shall we say, pure music. No story here, I don't think, is the Violin Concerto No. 7 by Pierre Rode. And we will hear the first movement with Friedemann Eichhorn playing the violin and Nicolas Pasquet conducting the Southwest German Radio Orchestra of Kaiserslautern.

That was music of the violinist and composer Pierre Rode, his Violin Concerto No. 7. That was the first movement featuring Friedemann Eichhorn and Nicolas Pasquet conducting the Southwest German Radio Orchestra of Kaiserslautern. Coming up, music of John Field and Tchaikovsky, Tchaikovsky's Slavic March. Well, it looks like all the sun that we, well, should have had over the weekend is coming our way during the work week. Well, not a bad thing. It's always welcome. 74 with wind gusts up to 24 miles an hour. Overnight lows of 46, clear skies, 66 tomorrow with sunshine, and then it goes up into the mid-70s, actually going up to almost 80 on Thursday, and Friday 74 and sunny. So lovely fall weather for us. This is WETA 90.9 Washington, WGMS 89.1 Hagerstown, and W205BL 88.9 Frederick. Thanks so much for joining me. I'm Nicole Lacroix, and we are going to join John Field. And this is the final movement of his Piano Concerto No. 4 with the London Mozart Players, conducted by Matthias Bommert. Mikhail O'Rourke is the pianist.

From John Field, we heard the final movement of his Piano Concerto No. 4 with the London players, Matthias Bommert conducting, and the pianist was Michal O'Rourke. From Tchaikovsky, we have the Slavic March, the Marche Slave, and the Berlin Philharmonic, led by Seiji Ozawa.

0: The Mash Slav, or Slavic March by Tchaikovsky with the Berlin Philharmonic under Seiji Ozawa. And in a moment, we have a gentleman who lived around the time of Mozart, Peter von Winter. We have a flute concerto by him and the Invitation to the Dance by Weber with pianist Garrick Olson.
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0: And so Peter von Winter was just 2 years older than Mozart. In fact, he wrote a sequel to The Magic Flute. He called it The Labyrinth. And this is the beginning of his Flute Concerto No. 2 in D minor with the Prague Chamber Orchestra under Bruno Meyer. Well, Bruno Meyer is the flutist, and so it's the music of Peter von Winter.

from Peter von Winter, a colleague or a contemporary of Mozart. We heard the Flute Concerto No. 2 in D minor, first movement Allegro with the Prague Chamber Orchestra, and flutist Bruno Meyer. Whenever I see the Weber Invitation to the Dance orchestrated by Berlioz, I remember, you know, scenes from Pride and Prejudice by Jane Austen or Bridge Tower. The story is that a young man comes to invite a young lady to the dance and she accepts and they have a nice little dance and then he brings her back to her chaperone. Here's Garrick Olson at the piano.

0: That's nice. We heard the piano version of the original version of Weber's Invitation to the Dance, Carl Maria von Weber. And it was also orchestrated by Berlioz. We often hear that version. Coming up, a violin sonata. Ooh, Opus 1, number 14, one of the lovely sonatas by Handel. And then we have the scherzo from Alexander Glazunov's First Symphony.
1: Hello, I'm James Jacobs. The Shakespeare Theatre Company is currently presenting The Score, a play that tells the origin story of one of Johann Sebastian Bach's greatest and most enigmatic compositions, and the subject of a guided tour of Bach's musical offering, a program in which I take us on a journey through this fascinating work. Listen online through the end of the month by visiting wetaclassical.org.
0: Thanks, James. What an undertaking. Handel's Violin Sonata in A Major, Opus 1, number 14. Here's the Ensemble Vintage of Cologne.

One of the violin sonatas from Handel's Opus 1, that was number 14, in A major with the ensemble Vintage of Cologne. Well, this is kind of ironic. Glazunov was only 16 when he premiered his symphony number 1, The Slavic, and it was a huge success. And he came on stage in his schoolboy's uniform, and everybody was gobsmacked, and even Tchaikovsky said, "Oh, send me the score. I can't believe a 16-year-old wrote that." And then later on came Rachmaninoff and his Symphony No. 1. And Rachmaninoff was just a little bit older than 16. And Glazunov was the conductor. And he apparently really messed up the performance, so much so that poor Rachmaninoff had to seek professional mental health and really had doubts about his ability as a composer. So it's funny how that turns around. The Symphony No. 1, The Slavic by Glazunov, and we have the Scherzo Second Movement with Jose Serebrier and the Royal Scottish National Orchestra.

And that was the second movement, Scherzo, from Glazunov Symphony No. 1, the Slavic, with José Serebrier and the Royal Scottish National Orchestra. Next hour, we hear Mitsuko Uchida with a piano sonata by Mozart. We'll also have some music for two clarinets by Ignace Pleyel and Wagner's Tannhäuser Overture and more. This is WETA 90.9 Washington and WGMS 89.1 Hagerstown. I'm Nicole Lacroix. So glad to have you along. And as far as our weather, really, it couldn't be nicer. It's, let's see what it is now, 71 degrees now, the wind at 14 miles an hour, going down to the mid-40s tonight. Clear skies, good open window weather. Tomorrow's high just 66, and then it climbs up to the 70s again. And on Thursday, it hops up to almost 80 degrees, but sunshine throughout. Let's begin with the piano sonata Kirkel 309 by Mozart. Mitsuko Uchida plays the piano.

Mozart, Piano Sonata K309, played by Mitsuko Uchida, who's made really a specialty of playing wonderful Mozart. In a moment, we have a Sinfonia Concertante for two clarinets by Ignace Pleyel. Actually, I can give it to you now. How about that? The Pleyel Sinfonia Concertante for two clarinets in B-flat major, first movement, with Dieter Klocker and Sandra Arnold joining the South German Chamber Orchestra led by Sebastian DeWinkel.

A Sinfonia Concertante for two clarinets in B-flat by Ignace Pleyel. And we heard the first movement. Dieter Klocker and Sander Arnold were the clarinettists with the South German Chamber Orchestra under Sebastian Tewinkel. How about some Wagner now? This is the overture to Tannhäuser, where we have the distinction, the contrast between the Venusberg, the bad... influence and the more pure influence of his true love, Elizabeth. Here is the overture with Sir George Schulte and the Chicago Symphony Orchestra.

0: The overture to Tannhäuser by Richard Wagner. We heard Sir George Scholte with the Chicago Symphony Orchestra. And coming up, we have a lute and flute concerto grosso by Silvia Leopold Weiss, a contemporary of Johann Sebastian Bach.
1: With the WETA Classical app, the music is with you wherever you are. On a glorious overlook after a long hike, waiting in line, or just your own backyard. Never miss a beat with the WETA Classical app. It's free in the App Store.
0: And for Weiss, the Concerto Grosso in B-flat with Tempesta di Mare, Richard Stone is the lutenist, Gwyn Roberts plays the flute.

B-flat major by Silvius Leopold Weiss. We heard the ensemble Tempesta di Mari, and Richard Stone was the lutenist, with Gwen Roberts playing the flute. And this is a very nice time, I think, to hear a Chopin prelude. Here's Alexandre Tarot. He's going to play the prelude, Opus 28, number 20, in C minor by Chopin.

0: Alexandre Tarot with the Chopin Prelude in C minor. The music on WETA Classical is made possible by your financial support and by the Clarice Smith Performing Arts Center presenting Taka String Quartet in a program of works by Franz Schubert, Carlos Simon, and Franz Joseph Haydn, Sunday, October 18th. Ticket information at theclarice@umd.edu. And the National Symphony Orchestra, Thursday, October 22nd through Saturday, October 24th, Leonard Slatkin conducts a program featuring Rachmaninoff Symphony No. 3 and the premiere of Joan Tower's Love Returns. 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
1: Good evening. I'm Jeff Bennett. Amna Nawaz is away. On the NewsHour tonight, the U.S. Supreme Court kicks off another term with arguments on whether energy companies can be held liable for climate change. A technician at a Russian lab dies of what is suspected to be pneumonic plague, putting health officials around the world on alert.
2: I think what's kind of alarming is not just what happened, but the fact that now you have a situation where you have the Russian Federation working very hard to close down all information about this.
1: And we launch a deep dive into GLP-1s, the weight loss drugs that have exploded in popularity.
3: We're just at the beginning of the great GLP-1 experiment.

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1: A life with impact, in this moment and into the future. 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
0: Friends of the NewsHour, including the Carter and Melissa K. Fritz Charitable Trust, dedicated to the pursuit of truth, and Margaret and John Ruttenberg. 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
1: Welcome to the NewsHour. A new term at the U.S. Supreme Court kicked off today as justices heard arguments in a major climate change case. The outcome could shape how other communities hold industries accountable. Our justice correspondent, Ali Rogan, starts us off.
2: Jeff, local officials in Boulder, Colorado are seeking compensation from energy companies Suncor and ExxonMobil for the cost of natural disasters they say are caused by climate change. But energy companies argue they are not liable, and dozens of similar legal cases across the country could bankrupt the industry and hurt consumers. Only eight justices heard the case after Justice Samuel Alito recused himself because of his oil and gas stock holdings. For more on today's arguments and what lies ahead this term, I'm now joined by NewsHour Supreme Court analyst and SCOTUS blog co-founder Amy Howe. Welcome back, Amy.
3: Thanks for having me.
2: Amy, prior to today's arguments, there was an expectation that the conservative judges on the court were going to rule against Boulder. What's your take on everything after hearing the arguments today?
3: It was hard to read exactly how the court was going to decide this. There didn't seem to be necessarily a majority coalescing around one legal theory in favor of the energy companies in this case. A couple of the conservative justices expressed concern about the possibility that ruling for Boulder, the city and county that brought this particular lawsuit, would open the floodgates to similar lawsuits involving climate change, but maybe even involving other causes of action around the country. So we may just have to wait until sometime early next year to see how the justices rule.
2: And as we mentioned, Justice Alito recused himself, which means it could be a split 4-4 decision. But what does the absence of an important conservative justice here mean for the potential outcome?
3: It really does change the dynamic because, as you said, it leaves them with eight justices. If they split 4-4, that leaves the lower court's ruling in place. And in this case, the Colorado Supreme Court said that Boulder's lawsuit against these two energy companies could go forward. And so a couple of terms ago, we saw in a case involving an Oklahoma religious charter school, Justice Amy Coney Barrett was recused. The justices split 4-4, leaving the decision against the religious charter school in place.
2: Wow. And if the court ends up siding against Boulder, what does that mean for other lawsuits against industries that you know, create pollution? Does it mean they're all kind of not going any further?
3: It depends on exactly what the court says, obviously, but there are, as Canon Shanmugam, who represented the energy companies today at the Supreme Court, said, there are more than two dozen cases around the country right now relying on similar theories to what Boulder has brought in this case, the idea that the energy companies were deceptive in their marketing and in their sales of fossil fuels. And to the extent that the Supreme Court says that Boulder's claims can't go forward, it would mean that those can't as well. And that was part of the argument that Shanmugam made at the Supreme Court today, was that we're not really just talking about this case. We're talking about lots of others and potentially billions of dollars of damages around the country.
2: Today's arguments were the first of the term, but there's going to be many others. What else are you watching closely?
3: So the court will hear arguments in December in a case involving challenges to bans in Connecticut and Cook County, Illinois, on AR-15s, semi-automatic rifles. That's certainly going to be one of the big cases of the term. There are 16 million semi-automatic rifles in people's ownership in the United States. And so the question is whether or not state and local governments can ban them. There is going to be a couple of cases involving immigration, which we used to think of as a rather technical area of the law, but the Trump administration has made it really part of its policy agenda in this second term. So there's a case involving the propriety of what we call third country removals, rapidly deporting non-citizens to countries to which they don't necessarily have any connection and where they say they may face human rights abuses. And then there's another immigration case that the court agreed to take up just last week involving whether or not the Trump administration can hold non-citizens who entered the country illegally and then are apprehended in detention without the possibility for a hearing to evaluate whether they could be released on bond, while they await deportation proceedings. And that is a turnabout from earlier administration's policies and could affect potentially millions of non-citizens who are in this country without documentation.
2: Amy, it's a new term, but these justices didn't really have much of a recess. They were ruling over the summer on these emergency docket cases, which are a little more rapid fire. They're not fully briefed or argued. And they included some judgments on things important to the president, like the construction of a White House ballroom, mail-in voting, immigration policy. And some of these decisions went against President Trump, and he really lashed out against the justices on the court that he appointed. Samuel Alito was asked about this in a recent interview, and we want to play what he said.
4: Criticism of the court by President Biden and justices by President Biden and his administration was very harsh. Mm-hmm. And President Trump has been very harsh. We are not part of any political movement, and we are not attempting to further any political agenda. We are trying to interpret the Constitution as best we can and apply it in the cases that come before us.
2: So we know some of what's on the docket now. Are there other issues that could come before this court that really matter to this president? And Justice Alito kind of dismissed some of that criticism, said he takes it in stride. But I do wonder, what's your sense of how these justices are thinking about this president's antagonism against them?
3: Well, I think that I think they would all tell you that they take it in stride, that that's part of the job. I mean, I think it's certainly unusual for the president to be so critical of the justices whom he appointed. On the other hand, I would say that he has been highly successful. Certainly these were losses on the emergency docket over the summer, but there was a stretch last year on the emergency docket in which the Trump administration won something like 24 times in a row. And as far as things that I'm looking for, potential issues important to the Trump administration that could come before the Supreme Court has only filled, you know, about half of its docket for the 2026-2027 term. They'll continue to add cases at least through January. And the Supreme Court could take up cases involving the Trump administration's ban on transgender members of the military. There's a very technical but important set of disputes involving the Trump administration's efforts to appoint acting U.S. attorneys in different jurisdictions around the country, and not involving the Trump administration, but certainly something that we're all keeping our eye on is a pair of challenges to the laws in Texas and Louisiana requiring public school classrooms to post copies of the Ten Commandments.
2: Very busy term. Amy Howe with SCOTUS Blog. Thank you so much.
3: Thanks for having me.

0: In the day's other headlines, students at Cornell are protesting the university's handling of an alleged sexual assault at a fraternity house in 2024 and to show support for the unnamed accuser.
1: Jane Doe deserved a campus that supported her. Jane Doe deserved an administration that delivered a fair and proper judicial process.
0: Hundreds gathered to hear speeches by their fellow students in what's expected to be the first of multiple protests this week. Also today, the university had to scrub graffiti blasting the school's response off its main administration building. A Cornell spokesperson says the vandalism is under investigation. The case has drawn intense national scrutiny since the accuser's lawsuit came to light last month. The seven men she's accused have denied any wrongdoing. President Trump said today that a threat linked to Iran was the reason the U.S. withdrew its bombers from the Fairford Air Base in the U.K. On Sunday, the Pentagon rushed to move a dozen B-1 bombers back to the U.S. The long-range warplanes have been used to strike Iran. Today, Secretary of State Marco Rubio said it's, quote, not unusual to see such rotations of aircraft. While Vice President J.D. Vance said the U.S. is being extremely cautious.
2: What you saw there is the Secretary of War out of an abundance of caution trying to protect our guys. We do feel with some confidence that the Iranians are, you know, they're trying to do what the Iranian state has done for 49 years, which is engage in acts of terrorism against the United States and against a lot of other people as well.
0: Last week, the British Prime Minister also said the U.K. believes that Iran played a part in a security incident at the airbase last month. Tehran has denied any involvement. Government forces in Yemen say they've started a major offensive against Iran-backed Houthi militants. They claim to have recaptured several key areas along the country's Red Sea coast, including the vital port of Mocha. The Houthis had captured the city last month as part of an effort to control the Bab el-Mandeb Strait, an alternative shipping route to the Strait of Hormuz that has been slowed by the war with Iran. The Houthis themselves claim their own advances near the city of Taiz, with strikes like this one as fighting rages on along several fronts. In Brazil, the presidential election is heading to a runoff after neither major candidate won the majority needed for an outright victory. Flavio Bolsonaro outperformed most polls by winning around 47% of the vote compared to the 45% that went for current president Luiz Inácio Lula da Silva. Analysts say that 80-year-old Lula is facing an uphill battle against the 45-year-old Bolsonaro, who's an ally of President Trump and the son of Brazil's former right-wing leader Jair Bolsonaro. Both candidates spoke to their supporters last night and vowed to keep fighting.
3: I'm very happy with the result we just saw, almost 56 million Brazilians voting for me. I could not be more pleased to see that Brazil wants change. That's what I take from today.
4: The result is often unexpected. I confess to you that I was convinced I was going to win the election in the first round. But we have the second round, and the runoff is the moment of truth.
0: The winner of Brazil's first round of voting has never lost an election, though this result was closer than others. The runoff will take place on October 25th. Dennis Hastert, the disgraced former House Speaker who later went to prison, has died. Hastert represented Illinois in Congress for two decades. As the longest-serving Republican House Speaker, he was essential in advancing then-President George W. Bush's legislative agenda. After leaving office, he pleaded guilty to evading banking regulations related to hush money payments. Prosecutors say he sexually abused teen athletes while coaching high school wrestling decades earlier. And in 2016, he was sentenced to 15 months in prison. An Illinois coroner's office said Hastert died of natural causes over the weekend. He was 84 years old. On Wall Street today, stocks edged higher to start the week. The Dow Jones Industrial Average added nearly 100 points. The NASDAQ jumped more than 1% to a new record. The S&P 500 also posted a solid gain. And the 2026 Nobel Prize in Medicine was awarded to three scientists who used light to reveal the mysteries of the brain. Karl Diseroth, Peter Heigemann, and Georg Nagel pioneered the field of optogenetics, a technique that uses tiny lights to activate neurons in the brain. The Nobel Committee said the tool is ushering in a new era in neuroscience. The practice is already being used to develop possible treatments for conditions like blindness, addiction, and dementia. Dicerroth said his work could lead to both scientific and clinical breakthroughs.
5: I care about the hope that this brings, but I'm also a basic scientist, and I care about understanding this amazing organ, the brain, and how it works and how it integrates and computes and delivers all the things that make us human.
0: Today's award kicks off a week of Nobel Prize announcements. The prize in physics will be given out tomorrow. Still to come on the NewsHour, a Marine's arrest for murder in Japan fuels an ongoing debate over the U.S. military presence there. Tamara Keith and Amy Walter weigh in on the latest political headlines. And a new biography traces the first American Pope's journey from Chicago to the Vatican.
6: This is the PBS NewsHour from the David M. Rubenstein Studio at WETA in Washington, headquarters of PBS News.
0: The U.S. says it's closely monitoring a potential case of pneumonic plague in Russia after a laboratory worker who studied the disease fell ill and died. Russian authorities say the worker died from pneumonia of an unknown cause and insist there is no cause for alarm. But Russian officials have also imposed quarantines and other anti-epidemic measures at several medical facilities in Siberia, with at least 200 people now under medical observation. There is no confirmation the worker contracted plague, but she worked at a research facility that studies the disease, raising questions about what she may have been exposed to and whether there is any risk of a wider outbreak. President Trump was asked about those concerns as he left the White House this afternoon.
7: What is the U.S. going to do about the risk of pneumonic plague coming from Russia?
8: Well, we're looking at it very strongly. We just heard about it. And they call it pneumonia. And pneumonia, you know, years ago, you could treat pneumonia easier. The microbes and the germs have gotten stronger disproportionately, but we'll help them.
0: For more, we're joined now by investigative journalist Annie Jacobson, author of Biological War, A Scenario. Annie, thank you for being with us. You wrote an entire book about a biological crisis involving pneumonic plague. When this story first broke, what did you make of it?
9: I mean, you know, I was sort of shocked, not shocked. Look, the idea about a lab accident causing an epidemic or a pandemic is based on real facts. It's also based on experience. So I think what's kind of alarming is not just what happened, but the fact that now you have a situation where you have the Russian Federation working very hard to close down all information about this.
0: So separate what we know from what we don't. What has actually been established about this worker's illness and death, and what remains speculative?
9: Well, she's dead, that's for sure. What we don't know is what's going on with the 200 other people who are allegedly quarantined, or any of the other people in the five facilities that are also under quarantine. I think once we have some information about that, it'll be much clearer about if this is a transmissible variant, if other people are dying. But again, because we're getting nothing from the Russian Federation, after, by the way, a very strong initial clampdown. FSB was involved. That's no small thing.
0: Is there anything about the response itself, the quarantines, the medical observation, the involvement of Russia's top public health officials, that tell you something about what Russian authorities might be worried about?
9: Well, what they're worried about is that this is an anti-plague institute, so they're supposed to be studying medical countermeasures to plague, like vaccines, antibiotics. But this particular institute, we know from Soviet defector scientists, was used for biological weapons engineering during their illegal program. We also know the State Department believes that that illegal biological weapons program has continued. And so what they're really worried about is eyes on this facility, both from the intelligence community here in the United States and the military community, looking at that facility and being like, what is going on? I mean, look, the facility has 6-foot high fences around it. It's got concertina wire on top of that. It's controlled in and out. The idea that this worker broke a test tube and suddenly contracted pneumonic plague, which is inhalation plague, that does not entirely add up for somebody like me. What I would be most concerned about is that they're kind of, one idea is that they could be milling The pathogen, making it aerosolized, that gets you right into the world of biological weapons engineering.
0: What power, if any, does the WHO, the World Health Organization, have here? Or does it depend entirely on Russia's willingness to cooperate?
9: The latter. It depends entirely on Russia's ability or, you know, willingness to cooperate. Moscow shut down its WHO office during the Ukraine war, the beginning of it. So it is my understanding that the WHO has reached out to Russian health officials and asked for information and that they have not gotten any.
0: Is the pneumonic plague as transmissible as, say, COVID?
9: Well, that's the question. I mean, Mother Nature's pneumonic plague? No. COVID was airborne. It was aerosolized. You could catch it in the air if you were in the room with someone that had COVID. Pneumonic plague, again, Mother Nature's variant, that is pneumonic plague in the wild, is what's called droplet transmissible. So excuse the graphics here, but you have to actually like kind of spit on someone or, you know, cough loudly at them. And you would also have to be very sick to be doing that, which would make the likelihood of your close proximity without some kind of PPE unusual. But if genetic modifications are going on, all bets are off as to how transmissible it could potentially be.
0: And of course, COVID exposed just how costly a lack of transparency and cooperation among governments can be in the early stages of an outbreak. Do we have any better mechanisms today of, I guess in this case, would be forcing countries to be transparent and cooperate to stem an outbreak before it starts?
9: And that is, of course, the most important question and the most important point by all means. I mean, transparency is going to be the way forward or should be the way forward, because the more we know about an outbreak, the more countries can prepare to mitigate the threat, in essence. But again, Russia is absolutely, not only are they not saying anything, they're actually backtracking, and they also have really clamped down, apparently, on the journalists who were originally doing great reporting on the ground about quarantines. Those people have gone completely silent.
0: Journalist and author Annie Jacobson, the latest book is Biological War, A Scenario. Thank you for sharing your insights and reporting with us. We appreciate it.
9: Thank you for having me.
0: A U.S. Marine has been arrested in Japan on suspicion of robbing and murdering a woman, putting renewed pressure on an already sensitive U.S.-Japan military relationship. Authorities are holding 20-year-old Lance Corporal Devin Ballard in the capital of Japan's southern Okinawa Islands, where he was stationed. Police found the body of a 39-year-old Okinawan woman at a hotel. Japanese media reports say surveillance footage showed Ballard entering the hotel with the victim on Saturday and coming out alone. The Japanese government has lodged a complaint with the U.S. government and is demanding full cooperation with the investigation. From Okinawa, special correspondent Patrick Falk explains how the case threatens to revive long-standing tensions over America's military presence in Okinawa, seen as one of America's most critical strategic outposts in Asia.
10: Gone, but not forgotten. Okinawa native Takamatsu Kinjo was in his final year of high school when his mother was murdered by a U.S. Marine in their home more than 50 years ago.
11: Teachers had told us that something like this could happen to anyone, but when my mother became a victim, I never imagined it would happen to my own family.
10: Now, with the arrest of serviceman Devin Ballard over the alleged killing of a local woman, Kinjo says it shows the problems with the U.S. military presence in Okinawa never went away.
11: The anger has really taken hold. Now it's happening again. I just can't forgive it. Will it ever stop?
10: U.S. forces have been on this island for more than 80 years, since the bloody Battle of Okinawa in 1945. For nearly 30 years that followed, the island was under direct U.S. military rule. During that time, it became a major hub for American forces in the region. When the island was handed back to Japan in 1972, much of the U.S. military presence stayed. Today, Okinawa remains home to the vast majority of America's military bases in Japan. But for years, that heavy presence here has fueled local outrage tied to a long history of military accidents and high-profile crimes. This latest case is testing Tokyo's ability to manage tensions with its most important security ally.
3: Such incidents are utterly unacceptable, and I am deeply outraged. In response to this incident, we have lodged a strong protest with the U.S. side.
10: Okinawans have been locked in a tug of war with the Japanese government over a plan to move the Futenma Air Base, where Ballard was stationed, to a base called Camp Schwab on the island's east coast. Kinjo is among a group of islanders who fiercely oppose the relocation, demanding instead the U.S. bases leave the island altogether. They stage daily demonstrations outside Camp Schwab to try to stop its ongoing expansion.
11: They're pushing ahead with the work, and we're doing our utmost to delay it.
10: Futenma Air Base has long been a symbol of local resentment towards the massive U.S. footprint on Okinawa. It's been called the most dangerous base in the world because of its close proximity to so many homes, schools, and businesses. Not only does its location heighten the risk of accidents, residents have also had to endure the relentless noise of military aircraft flying directly over their neighborhoods. But the boiling point came in 1995 when mass protests erupted after three U.S. servicemen abducted and raped a 12-year-old Okinawan girl. It resulted in the U.S. agreeing to relocate its forces away from that base, but only once a fully operational replacement was completed.
12: So we've come onto this observation deck to get a better view of the Futenma Air Base. That is the air base there in the distance. Here, there is a sign detailing how Okinawa plans to use that land when it's given back to the island.
10: It includes green space, housing, businesses, and community facilities. Except 30 years on, there's still no date for its closing, despite two more homicides linked to the U.S. military in the past decade. That's frustrating to locals like Ai Ayafuso, another prominent anti-base activist here.
13: My personal opinion is that none of these U.S. bases belong here. I see a huge problem with the way so much of our island is occupied and fenced up by the bases. I can tell you from firsthand experience how these bases make our lives so difficult.
10: She's the daughter of a U.S. serviceman father and Okinawan mother, and believes the island has been negatively defined by its link to the military bases. For generations, she told us, Okinawa has struggled to break free from that legacy, and it's been caught in the political crossfire between Tokyo and Washington.
13: People outside Okinawa may think we're simply opposed to having military bases here, but for us, the chain of problems caused by the bases is so deeply woven into our everyday life. It's about the people living next door. Our everyday lives have become political, and I think that's really important.
10: But these bases are critical to U.S. security in the Indo-Pacific, which is why Okinawa has become America's most important frontline military staging ground in Asia. Even more right now as concerns grow over China's increasing military assertiveness and activity around nearby Taiwan, less than 500 miles away. Okinawa's bases could provide a key staging point for U.S. forces in the event of a Chinese attack on the island. The U.S. military's plans to keep its bases on Okinawa got a boost last month when voters elected a new governor. Genta Koji campaigned on reviving the local economy, and in a sharp departure from his predecessors, supports the move of the U.S. airbase from Futenma to Camp Schwab on Hanoko Bay. Earlier today, he met with the senior U.S. Marine commander on Okinawa, Benjamin Watson, who struck a conciliatory tone.
14: And I recognize that serious incidents cause significant concern and anxiety among the residents of Okinawa, who are our neighbors.
10: The Okinawa governor conveyed the outrage of many on the island.
15: Given that incidents of women being murdered took place in 2016 and 2019, the loss of an Okinawan life is deeply regrettable and fills me with immense anger.
10: The new alleged murder brings the heavy burden of the U.S. military presence back into sharp focus. The bases may remain vital to America's strategy in Asia, but the scars they leave behind are proving harder to erase. For the PBS NewsHour, I'm Patrick Falk, reporting from Okinawa, Japan.
0: Tonight, we're kicking off a new series all about GLP-1 medications. Hailed by some as miracle drugs, GLP-1s have surged in popularity in the past few years. An estimated 1 out of every 8 Americans is now on some version of them. And scientists continue to research new potential uses. But with that rapid expansion, there's a growing list of questions and skeptics. Our William Brangham starts our coverage of GLP-1s reshaping America.
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23: The drugs really do what they say they're going to do, and they do it very well.
24: I started losing weight almost immediately.
25: So helpful. The weight just melts off.
16: Researchers first discovered the GLP-1 hormone decades ago. It helps regulate blood sugar by stimulating the body's release of insulin. In the 1990s, scientists realized that the venomous lizard, the Gila monster, produced a molecule very similar to GLP-1. That led to the development of the first GLP-1 drug to treat diabetes in humans. It was approved by the FDA in 2005.
26: When we give people very high doses of synthetic GLP-1 in the form of these drugs, we get this array of astounding effects, from better managed blood sugar to weight loss that we basically haven't seen outside of bariatric surgery.
16: The first GLP-1 specifically for weight loss was okayed in 2014. For a while, researchers thought the weight loss benefits of GLP-1s started in a person's gut.
26: But it turns out how they work for weight loss is quite different. The drugs actually work through the brain to reduce appetite and reduce this thing that a lot of people refer to now as food noise or cravings or preoccupation with food that so many people feel. And people eat less and end up losing weight as a result.
16: In some cases, patients can drop up to a quarter of their body weight. And doctors are seeing other benefits too, like reduced inflammation and improved cardiovascular health. But that's not all.
27: Could they be a magic bullet for cancer too?
28: Sleep apnea, addiction,
29: liver disease, what? A study.
26: We now have tens of millions of people on these drugs, and they're reporting back to the researchers all these other benefits that they're discovering. Reversals of long COVID, arthritis, post-concussion syndrome, lupus symptoms controlled. Irritable bowel syndrome that kind of plagued some of the people I've talked to for decades, and they go on a GLP-1 drug and suddenly their symptoms disappear.
16: But there are drawbacks, and we're not just talking about their high price, which we will get to in a minute. According to one study, up to 3/4 of people who start taking these drugs stop within a year. And when they do, they often quickly regain whatever weight they've lost. And the side effects of these drugs can be hard to ignore, including nausea, vomiting, and diarrhea. While patients drop fat, some lose critical muscle mass as well. There are even rare reports of eye damage leading to blindness. Thousands of patients have already filed lawsuits against the drug makers, alleging they failed to adequately warn about these risks. But just how widespread these effects are still remains to be seen.
26: Science really needs to catch up, and we'll I think, make discoveries of great benefits that we don't yet know about, but we're also going to discover disappointments, and we'll discover harms, especially as the numbers grow. And I think it could very well be that billions of people take these drugs. I think we're just at the beginning of the great GLP-1 experiment.
16: So back to this other major issue with GLP-1s, their price. As more and more people get on the drugs, many employers and insurers have moved to drop insurance coverage. And without insurance, patients are sometimes forced to spend over $1,000 a month.
30: Reducing the cost, for example, of what the president calls the fat shot, the Ozempic GLP-1s category of medications. We dropped them dramatically.
16: The government has launched programs and struck deals with pharmaceutical companies to bring the cost as low as $50 a month for some people. But access is uneven.
1: I was literally having to make a decision between taking care of my family or getting the medication.
2: For the quality of life change that I've had by being on this drug, to me, it's really worth going through any financial challenges.
16: But there are some other key underlying questions here. Will spending on GLP-1s today prevent all sorts of chronic diseases and thus reduce the cost of treating those diseases down the road? And what kind of economic and societal impacts will come from a global GLP-1 industry that, by one estimate, could reach $200 billion by 2030?
26: It's a drug that seems to work across so many conditions. It's a drug that helps people lose weight in a way that humans have desired for so long. It's also a drug that is very visual in our kind of social media age where you can post your before and after picture. And it's a drug in our telemedicine moment where the barriers to entry for getting pharmaceuticals now is quite low. And so I don't think we've ever seen anything like this in the history of medicine.
16: In the coming days, we're going to explore some of these big outstanding questions. The challenge of providing equal access to GLP-1s, how they can be used to treat addiction, and what happens when such potent weight loss drugs are deployed in our looks-obsessed culture. For the PBS NewsHour, I'm William Brangham. And this is GLP-1s Reshaping America.
0: And tomorrow night, Stephanie Tsai will explore which Americans have access to GLP-1s and who continues to be priced out.

0: President Trump is rallying Republicans in Nebraska tonight, while the White House has once again barred a media outlet from the press pool covering the president's travels. Our Politics Monday duo is here to break down that and more. Amy Walter of the Cook Political Report with Amy Walter and Tamara Keith of NPR. So, Tam, in the closing stretch, the president is promising $5,000 dividends if Republicans hold Congress, $90 checks to Medicare enrollees, $500 rebates to some Obamacare customers. We should say the president has made promises of payouts in the past that haven't materialized. But is this an acknowledgement that Republicans still haven't found a stronger answer on this affordability question?
1: You know, the fascinating thing is I'm not hearing a lot of Republican candidates talking about these checks for everyone that President Trump is talking about. They are more focused on the affordability issues that are much closer to home. Republican candidates, Democratic candidates, everyone is hearing from people who are really upset about the price of gas, the price of groceries, the price of all the things. And a lot of the candidates, Republican candidates, are at this point acknowledging, yes, things are too expensive. You've had Republican candidates standing in grocery stores talking about things being too expensive. They aren't really picking up the president's messaging on this. They are more in the mode of acknowledging pain.
0: Over to you, Amy. In Nevada tonight, the president is planning campaign stops in 10 states this month, not just traditional battlegrounds, but in some surprisingly competitive red states. What can you take away from his travel schedule in terms of where Republicans are most concerned?
2: Yeah, his travel schedule matches the spending that Republican candidates and especially the Republican committees, campaign committees, and their super PACs are spending. Just this last week, we've seen that the Republican that's main super PAC has basically triaged two states that earlier this cycle, Jeff, I would have said would have been just close right to the very end, Georgia and North Carolina. They're taking money out of those purple states and putting them into dark red states like Kansas and continuing to spend very heavily to save a seat in Texas. We're also hearing, when I talk to my House sources, they're also seeing Republicans now having to spend money in states that the president was carrying by 10 points or more. So what we've seen really since the end of the summer is a real deterioration in the political environment. And what that means now is Democrats are competing in the kinds of districts and states that not so long ago looked basically impenetrable for Democrats. Now, look, Democrats aren't going to win all of those, but if you're Republicans right now, your main priority is to try to defend as many of those Trump seats as you can. And they're still playing offense, Republicans still playing offense, particularly in one blue state, and that's Michigan. But other than that, most of their spending is defense.
0: And Tim, as the president hits the road, a question about presidential press coverage. A federal judge restored the White House access of CNN, Politico, and MS Now after the president banned them. But the White House is still keeping CNN and Politico off of Air Force One. And the major news organizations have responded with a blackout when one of the affected outlets would otherwise be in the pool. But they haven't issued a blanket blackout of Trump coverage. Why take that limited approach? And does it let the White House off the hook?
1: Yeah, I mean, I think that there is a really challenging balance that all serious independent news organizations are facing right now, which is, do you provide coverage of the president, which serves the public, which, puts scrutiny on the president as all presidents should have scrutiny? Or do you boycott or step back? And I think that ultimately news organizations are not filling the slots of Politico and CNN, but they aren't doing a blanket boycott because they do feel that obligation to provide coverage. Now, that does, in a way, allow the White House to continue doing this, to continue punishing news organizations. But the scales are tipped in favor of the public's right to know and the ability of organizations who are there on the plane or in the Oval Office to ask difficult questions, to ask the important news of the day questions. But it's really tough. It is the White House is leaning on a not final judicial ruling that said that there's a distinction between the White House grounds and then these more private spaces like Air Force One or the Oval Office. It's not clear ultimately that the law will be on their side when this is all done being appealed, but legal processes take a really long time and the White House is exerting its power in the meantime.
0: And Amy, as we inch closer toward the midterms, the polls underestimated President Trump in three presidential elections. They were more accurate in the midterms. As we head into the midterms and poll after poll shows Democrats with a better than average shot of taking potentially both houses, how do we know those polls are accurate?
2: All right. Well, the short answer is you should take every single poll and understand that they do have a margin of error. So the accuracy is just within a certain band. But I do think that for Republicans, their one hope here is that it's not that the polls are rigged or that there's something wrong with the polls, but that it is simply difficult to capture the kinds of voters right now that Republicans really need to turn out in order to be able to hold their own in this midterm election. And that is disappointed, disaffected Republican voters. Those people are less likely to answer questions from pollsters. They're probably difficult to reach. But what Republicans have to hope is that even though they're not getting picked up in the polls, because quite frankly, they're not feeling great about things right now, they do ultimately show up to vote. The other thing that we know is that the campaigns themselves, the Republican campaigns, they're spending millions of dollars on TV ads, but they're also spending millions of dollars to target and turn out those same voters. So if we wake up on the on election day and the day after the election, I'm sorry, and we find out that Republicans, they ended up holding the Senate and not losing as many seats as predicted in the House, it will be because, remember, as I said earlier, all of the fighting is happening on Republican turf. And so those Republicans, even though they aren't feeling great about the economy, they're not feeling great necessarily about the way that the president's handling his job, they did feel an obligation to show up and vote, mostly because they didn't want Democrats to get in charge, not because they were sending a vote of approval necessarily to Republicans.
0: Amy Walter and Tamara Keith, thanks as always.
1: You're welcome.

0: Robert Prevost stepped onto the balcony of St. Peter's Basilica last year as Pope Leo XIV. He made history as the first American to lead the Catholic Church. But the path that brought him there stretched from Chicago's South Side to decades of missionary work in Peru, and ultimately to the highest ranks of the Vatican. The new book, American Pope, traces that unlikely journey and offers a fuller portrait of the man behind the papacy. Its authors are Scott Detrow, host of NPR's All Things Considered, and Daniel Burke, NPR's senior editor of Religion and Spirituality. I recently spoke with them. Scott Detrow, Daniel Burke, welcome to the NewsHour.
1: Thanks for having us.
0: And Scott, you were in Rome during the conclave when Robert Prevost's name first came up, and you'd actually circled his name in your notebook at the time. What did you know about him then, and what did you realize you didn't know about him when he became the Pope?
1: Not that much at first, and I think I wasn't alone. Several people in Rome were saying, like, you know, you got to think about Robert Prevost. And then you'd say, the American? That's a non-starter. And everyone said, yeah, but he... For somebody from the United States, there was this assumption that the church wouldn't want to give that much power to an American, especially going back, this is the first few months of the Trump administration where President Trump is putting all these policies in place that are kind of shaking up the world order. And that seemed to just double down on this given in Catholic Church history that the United States for the last couple hundred years is the most powerful country in the world. You wouldn't want to make a pope an American. But the fact was, this guy who grows up in Chicago, this Midwesterner, becomes over the last few years one of Pope Francis's closest allies. They're meeting for hours at a time on Saturday mornings. In retrospect, Pope Francis was kind of taking Robert Prevost to Pope school. Mm-hmm. And he subtly, because I think if he had done it too bluntly, it would have backfired. He's kind of subtly pointing to his allies who he knows are going to choose the next pope and saying, this is the guy that I'm entrusting. This is the guy who you should really consider. And despite the fact that he is an American, he goes into the conclave and all of the other cardinals start talking to each other and they realize this is the path forward for our church.
0: And Prevost, Pope Leo, grew up obviously in Chicago, attended Villanova, in many ways purely American story, but so much of his adult life was informed by living in Peru.
2: That's right. He goes to Peru in his early 30s. It was kind of a surprise to him. He had thought about missionary life a little bit as a teenager in high school, but he was on the path to elevate in Rome. You know, he was studying in one of the most prestigious universities. He was studying canon law, but there was a car accident and they needed a canon lawyer very quickly. And so his order, the Order of St. Augustine, sent him down there. He didn't quite take to it first. He gets to Chulucanas, which is in northwest Peru, where El Nino had just swept through. Houses were, you know, dissolved in mud. Farm fields were, you know, lying in water. And so he really gets there and he says, Lord, where have you taken me? And it just looks like complete devastation. He winds up not only loving Peru, but going back twice. So it was a really, really important part of his ministry. He says it's where he learned to be a priest.
0: Yeah. You mentioned Pope Francis, and he, of course, was a much more public, disruptive figure. And there's a cardinal who gives you this great comparison. He says, Francis was a bulldozer clearing the road. Leo is a leveler, quietly smoothing it. What does that tell us about the difference between those two men and where Leo might ultimately take the church?
1: That was Cardinal Pedro Barreto who told us that. He's a Peruvian cardinal. And he told us that interview was toward the end of our reporting process. And he said that and it just crystallized to us like, yes, that is the difference in their style. This is the perfect way to think about these two men because Francis and Leo have a lot of the same goals. They both care deeply about the issue of immigrants and what's going on right now with global politics and the way that leaders talk about immigrants. That's a deep concern to both of them. They both want to create a church that is a lot more open-minded and group consensus is an important part of the process. They don't like the idea of the Pope dictating from on high, which is the way it's run for, you know, a couple thousand years. But they go about it much more differently. And I think that's also a reason why Leo was elected, because he's a lot more of a methodical leader. He's a lot more of a calculating person. He is thinking 8 to 10 to 20 steps ahead. He is thinking years down the line. And a lot of conservative cardinals who were in the conclave who kind of wanted a stylistic break from Francis, they looked at Robert Prevost, and even though he was a close ally of Francis, they realized he would run the church a lot differently, and that's something that we can get behind as well.
0: And there has been this effort to fit the Pope into familiar political categories. Is he a moderate? Is he a progressive? Based on your reporting, how useful are those labels, if at all, in understanding who he really is?
2: Yeah, not very. We talked to a number of priests in Peru who knew him really well. he was very careful about getting involved in Peruvian politics, which can be even more chaotic than American politics, if you can believe that. But this priest told us that everyone wants to know, is Roberto Prevost, is he a liberal or is he a conservative? And he says he's neither. He follows the signs of the time. He follows Jesus. And so we kept seeing this time and time again where he would address issues like making sure that people had basic infrastructure, running water, roofs over their heads, but he would not align with any particular political party. He was very, very careful. He wouldn't attend that many political marches or rallies and things like that. We see that now. Well, he will talk about an issue, the Iran war or artificial intelligence. He won't go after particular people, which is another difference from Francis. Francis was very pointed in his critiques, if you remember. Robert Prevost, Pope Leo XIV, is much more I would say kind of peaceful, serene about the way he attacks these kind of global issues. He doesn't go after people personally in that way.
0: The book frames the clergy sexual abuse crisis as one of the defining upheavals that he faced on his path to becoming pope. What did you find out about how he handled allegations that fell to him during that period?
2: So in 2001, in 2002, he is the leader of the Augustinian order. And so cases of priests who were accused of abuse came to his desk. To that point, he hadn't had a lot of experience dealing with abuse cases. He had been in Peru and in Rome, where it wasn't seen as big an issue as it truly was. And so priests told me he was a little slow on the uptake, to be honest. There were priests that needed to be removed from office rather immediately, and he took his time to think about it. That's also kind of characteristic of his leadership. But once he understood the issue, he came back, the priest was defrocked, and he really kind of understood what he needed to do.
0: You've interviewed more than 100 people. You've dug through archives. You've read through letters and emails that hadn't been seen publicly. Was there something that really changed your understanding of Pope Leo and who he is and where he came from?
1: Daniel was the one who dug it up, and we were talking about it. There's this moment that it doesn't really seem like a big deal in terms of the issues on his plate now, but he was he had just taken charge of the Midwest Augustinians. He's back in Chicago for the first time in decades. And he had spent the last decade in Peru dealing with, you know, life or death issues. And he's dealing with this challenge where one of the priests in the community has broken one of their vows by purchasing a house. And all the other friars are really mad about this, understandably. And we found the letters that he was sending and the way that he's sorting through all these complicated things and personal dynamics. And he sends this letter saying, look, here's how I'm gonna deal with this. A lot of you aren't going to be happy, but here's why I'm making the solution. He's going to keep the house, but the deed is going to come back to our order. And again, just like day-to-day stuff, but I think like you see in really large-scale issues and small-bore issues, the way that he approaches things, his leadership style, is that he listens. He is a big listener. He is often the last person to talk in a meeting, if he talks at all. And he really deeply wants to know what everybody's take is, what everybody's view is, and he takes it into consideration. A lot of the times the answer, just like in that case, the answer that he gives is not what everybody wants to hear, but he keeps people on board with his vision and his approach because of the way that he's intently listening at all times. And we're seeing that now on a global stage with him as Pope, and I think it's a leadership style a lot of people get behind.
0: Scott Detrow and Daniel Burke, the book, American Pope, Leo XIV's Road from the South Side of Chicago to Vatican City. Great to speak with you both.
2: Thank you.
1: Thanks so much.
0: A free press is protected by the Constitution, but what happens when those protections are put under pressure and news organizations themselves have to decide how hard to push back? That question is among the many explored in a new PBS documentary, The First, co-hosted by journalists Tom Costello and Bazi Kanani. Here's a preview with former New York Times executive editor Dean Baquet on the challenge facing the press as many faced government lawsuits.
3: A lawsuit deadens your journalism. A lawsuit makes you afraid. A lawsuit eats up your time. A lawsuit eats up your energy. And a lawsuit can even put you out of business.
4: And that is exactly the point.
3: That's exactly the point.
4: And that is a threat to the First Amendment.
3: That's exactly right. If you are sitting there, if a journalist sits at the typewriter afraid of the lawsuit, that's a very different emotion than sitting at the typewriter and making sure you got it right.
0: You can watch The First on the PBS app and on your local PBS station. Check your local listings. And that's the NewsHour for tonight. I'm Jeff Bennett. Thank you for spending part of your evening with us.
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8: Good evening, James Jacobs. 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Few clouds in the sky at National Airport, getting down to 46 degrees overnight. That's going to be as colder than it's been for a while. Tomorrow, a high of 66 degrees with sunny skies, and then a low of 44 degrees tomorrow night. However, then things will warm up, and that's going to feel like summer again on Thursday with a high of 79 degrees. No chance of tomorrow night. However, then things will warm up, and that's going to feel like summer again on Thursday.

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1: Sir Antonio Pappano conducts the orchestra of the National Academy of St. Cecilia in the Overture to Semiramide by Gioachino Rossini.